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Have you ever liked something a lot and then later on you're like, oh, I don't like that at all? You're like, you used to really like it and thought it was really great and wonderful, and something now all of a sudden made you think like you don't like it anymore. So it made me think, what gave us the impression in the first place to like whatever it is that we liked? For example, I think of a certain kind of car that I don't like anymore, and I used to like it, and then I wondered, well, why did I even like that car in the first place? And I really had to think about it, and there really is no reason other than it was an expensive car, and it's a foreign car, and then, you know, but learning more about it, this car is, well, there's a particular reason I don't like it, and it has to do with a friend of mine who got in a car accident with one of those cars, but also come to find out that that vehicle is, you know, it

is okay. Do something every day that scares me, cause these feelings are temporary. Face the pain, feel the love, we're so closed off. Now I wanna build some stuff. It takes a village or maybe your

Well, hello. How are you doing? Hopefully you're enjoying yourself. Hopefully you're enjoying the weather. Like, I'm joining here in Milwaukee in this lovely, sunny, clear sky day. Hopefully you're enjoying the same thing that I'm enjoying. And hopefully, and if you're not, hopefully you're going somewhere that, you know, has that kind of niceness and all that. 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This is River West Radio. I am your host, AJ. And it's just great to be on the air. As some of you know, I've done radio before in Chicago way, and that was fun. That was at QUE Radio. They're off from downtown, the Loop, and that was 2 hours. And I do this, there's this 1 hour show here, and so I get to listen to me for this next hour, and let me join my friend Eric right after this. So again, thank you for listening to WXR WLP Milwaukee on 104.1 FM. So when we don't know what today is. It's 25 years since the event that happened in the city of New York. And for those of us who remember that day, was very it was very shocking, because for someone in my generation, up until that point, it was very much, there's a war happening in Asia. There's a war happening in Africa. There's maybe some fighting in the sea somewhere, So it was always afar. It was never here. There was never like a war that we could see on TV, which was usually at 6 o'clock news, 10 o'clock news, maybe early in the morning. And that's about it. There was no 24-hour media that we have today, and different outlets to get news on streaming platforms or social media platforms.

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1: All right, good afternoon, everybody. So this is Jason Orleans at Fashion Pulse. 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

0: way. 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
1: They put the two AV guys in the movie Used Cars.
0: You're starting a whole new show, man. I don't know. What's cat? I don't know. Oh, that was funny. I didn't see that movie, man.
2: I didn't see that movie.
0: What's it called?

0: Yeah, my knees are. Yeah, I did my knees are. There is my used car. In my used car.
1: Some cars figure in the and then transcends genres. Like the picture that people in
0: when they're all used.
1: Like punkers or new wavers or rockers or rock discos. People we can all
0: hip hoppers.
1: Poppers.
0: People that are into trip hop.
1: Hanger-oner.
0: Heads. Fish heads.
1: You know, I was talking to a DJ this past week.
0: You're a DJ?
1: No, listen, it involves you. And,
0: it involves me, I don't want to hear it.
1: Yeah, yeah, and like, they played their music for you, and you, and for me, you responded, oh, so you just make trap. I don't know what trap genre is, but it kind of hurt the person's feelings, man. Trap. So
0: trap is just kind of like drill, but
1: yeah,
0: it's not.
1: That it's different.
0: Or like grind. That's also not.
1: If you bad. Like, you gotta give people.
0: But if you're a trappist, that's completely.
1: What is a trappist?
0: It's kind of monk.
2: It's a monk.
1: A monk. Okay.
0: Yeah.
1: Did
0: so
1: you
0: they get straight and meditate like a Buddha.

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24: You are listening to the Subtle Forces Podcast. I am your host, Anja, not Anja. Recently, someone I know found this short story that was written in the mid-90s in Milwaukee and took the trouble to scan it in page by page and email it to me because he thought it would resonate with my life. And it did, so much so that I contacted the author and invited her to read the story on this podcast. It begins with the character in the Milwaukee Domes, which is basically a greenhouse in our city.
25: Poet for Hire by Sue Burke. I think you should do it. Verity Swoboda looked around for the person talking to her. She heard a deep male voice right at her elbow, speaking softly and intimately. But she was alone. I know you'd excel. At her elbow was a 4-foot-high jade plant. Verity looked at it and smiled so wide the corners of her mouth touched the curly brown hair hanging against her cheeks. The plant was talking, and she was delighted. I can tell you've thought this through carefully, it said. Most people would worry if a bush spoke to them, unless it was burning, perhaps. Verity believed all life flowed with an energy so universal that anyone deeply in tune with the cosmic process could hear and understand. She had come to the Mitchell Park Horticultural Conservatory to voyage beneath its greenhouse-like domes, to commune with the plants, and to see if they could offer her advice on an important career decision. This place held special vitality, she felt sure. After 25 years of nurturing plants from around the world, the space within the smooth curves of the domes vibrated with the wisdom of sunlight and soil. Here, she thought, she could find mentoring wholeness. In the arid dome, wandering through the only desert in Milwaukee, she found the plants indeed had something to say. It would make you happy, and of course it would be good financially, but that's not the main thing, said the desert spokesplant. She had been wondering if she should start a commercial poetry business. She believed Milwaukee might need a poet for hire to spread the magic of verse around the town. Sometimes, in her current job as a medical secretary, she secretly wrote poems for especially ill patients. They got well, and Verity felt certain the focused mental energy from the poems helped them. She wanted to write poetry

in a trick of acoustics, gathered the sound and aimed it at a certain spot, in this case occupied by a jade plant. "I think your mother will approve too," the jade plant said, but Verity was already gone. Within a week, she had opened a little storefront on Kinnikinick Avenue in downtown Bayview. She picked out a 100-year-old brick building, spurning shiny new office buildings in the suburbs, so she could connect with the generations that had passed through Bayview before. She imagined Gibson girls in flowing skirts, flappers with rouged cheeks, and men in zoot suits pausing on the stoop to see what was in the store now. She turned the office into a space to enable poetry. She moved in a pair of velvet wing-backed armchairs, hung lace curtains, and set up bookcases displaying chapbooks written by favorite fellow poets and knickknacks of unicorns and crystals. In the window, she placed a wise-looking jade plant to watch the new and old passers-by in Kinnikinick. The plant never talked. Sometimes Verity stopped and listened to see if it would. Yet it provided a comforting presence as she waited for customers. She hung a sign reading, "Rhyme Time, Poetry to Go, No Verse Too Terse," next to the plant in the window. Verity brought in a fax machine, some rhyming dictionaries, and a supply of top-quality cotton-bound paper. She was in business. She spent her first few days composing advertising poems and placing them in local publications. "A snowflake will land, but will not melt with summer. A jewel to keep. Rhyme Time, Poetry to Go. Personalized verse. Perfect gift for any occasion. Call 555-6338. And she wrote, "When telephones ring, we know what we should say as our first word. Rhyme Time, Poetry to Go. The right words, traditional or free verse, for your business and personal needs. Call 555-6338. The advertising departments accepted the ads with raised eyebrows, but her checks cleared, so the ads ran. 3 days after the ads appeared, the phone jingled. I saw your ad for a poetry in the business journal, said a man who seemed to be repressing laughter. How much would it cost to get something for a buddy here in the office for his birthday? This was the moment Verity had been waiting for. She could make her poetry connect with a real-life request. She sized up the voice. This man channeled emotions through humor. "Are you looking for something that would rib him a little bit?" she said. "Do you want something that would make you and him and your coworkers laugh?" "Well, yeah," he said. "How did you guess that?" "Oh, poets can just sense these things," Verity said sincerely. "Tell me about him. What sorts of things can you rip him about?" The caller had some ideas. Thinning red hair, photos of his children that he plastered all over his cubicle, his ability to fix the copy machine. "This would be easy. How about a limerick? I can fax it to you by this afternoon." It was a deal. She had it written in a half hour. "When the copier's down, we know who to call. When we want to see children, we look at his wall. The question we share is concerning his hair. Will he answer to red, even after the fall?" The customer loved it, and the check arrived by the end of the week. Verity posted a framed copy of her first check near her desk. She was on her way to success. At first, her ads generated more calls from newspaper and television reporters than from paying customers. She charmed them by turning out little triolets and rondolets for them to top off the top of her head. "We'll bring you news. You want to know the top events? We'll bring you news. We hope we're the ones you choose. We'll work for you with diligence and follow every consequence. We'll bring you news." The work trickled in, then poured in. Verity found herself searching for rhymes with viaduct, composing odes to Highway 100, and expressing the ineffable flavor of stadium brats drenched in red sauce. Advertising agencies signed her up as a consultant. A courier arrived one day with a purchase order for her to write something celebrating an amber all malt beer

0: bearing a chilled six-pack to help her muse along. Best men, their palms wet as they pondered their wedding dinner duties, asked for clever toasts. Personal advertisers gazed wistfully at her, men's eyes caressing her bare left ring finger, and sought words that would bring them the partner of her dreams. Her palms clicked. The notes of praise that accompanied the checks made Verity feel like the world's luckiest entrepreneur. Repeat customers began settling into her peach-pink velvet armchairs to request more poems. Even some of those reporters who had interviewed came back to buy. Every day brought someone new. Ronald Mikolowitz came first to her office wearing a perfectly tailored blue pinstripe suit, every hair in place, his tie of the precise pattern and width to fit the cutting edge of fashion. "I'm looking for something to celebrate taking over a business rival." He held his hands in a steeple and rubbed his fingers against his lips. His nails were manicured. His cufflinked gems sparkled. "This was an unfriendly buyout," he said without expression as Verity probed for poetic material. "Up until the last moment, my partner and I weren't sure we had enough votes on board. But yes, now, Frickles Pickles controls Max Snacks." He smiled thinly. "And of course, that has to be celebrated with rhyme." "Oh, perhaps a sonnet, something with dignity," she said. "Dignity, yes, definitely. We want to stress the wisdom of the board members who realize that my partner, Mr. Scharfenhart, and I would make Max Snacks a bigger, better business. Their decision was key. Most of all, we need this sonnet you suggest before Thursday morning." In response to her questions, he told her how pickles and snacks could complement each other in the competitive market for discretionary eating. Her poet's sense told her he loved making money, not pickles, and perhaps not much else either. That annoyed her. Still, the customer was always right, she thought. She had a ping to profits on his desk by the next day. Other customers came. A trio of husky young men arrived one fall, their weight making the floor creak and their shoulders barely fitting in the arm backs. "We need, I guess, something we want to say all together, the whole team, for winning the state football champion," said one, his head shaved nearly bald. "Well, tell me about your victory," Verity said. They laughed and nudged each other. "We haven't won yet," the young man said, "but we're going to the WIAA Division I. I mean, we've got them scouted. They're weak, just weak, man, at the downfield coverage, and I've got the receivers. I can just lob the ball first down to first down. All we have to do is run our patterns. We can just stick with the playbook and march right up the field, and we'll blow them out in the first quarter." Verity didn't quite understand what he had said, but she understood what he wanted. "You want a cheer or chant to celebrate your win?" He smiled and looked at his teammates, who nodded and then smiled and read him. "Yeah, sure. Cheer, something to let them know what just hit them." With a little bit of help from them on some technical jargon, she wrote a suitable victory chant for them while they waited. They told her to watch the news for the game, and she promised she would. It was apparently big stuff. The 10 o'clock television newscast opened with a shot of burly, sweaty young men jumping around on a field chanting, "Purple to pass and goal to go. We took the ball and kept control. We have the arm, we have the aim, we put the other team to shame." The sports reporter, live from Madison, declared that Milwaukee's Pearlgoulders had again taken the state championship. "We came, we won, we're Washington!" The teammates screamed and butted their helmeted heads into each other, and Verity felt fulfilled. These football players weren't the final team to come to her before a game asking for a victory poem. Poem in hand, they always won. Sometimes parade organizers wanted poems to praise the perfect weather for their step-off, and the weather always dawned fair for them. Store owners wanted crowds for their sales. Arguing mates wanted to renew their passion. They always got what they wanted. They came back and told her. Poetry was powerful. Smiling, she fell asleep in her bathrobe on the sofa. Life could not get better. That Monday morning, newspaper under her arm and briefcase in her hand, she slipped her key into her office door. Her sign on the window, 2-for-1 haiku sale, glowed with the rosy dawn light. She felt the key push the door open. With an almost inaudible click, it slipped into place. At that same moment, she heard a foot tread on the door stoop behind her. How flattering to have a customer so early, she thought. She turned, smiling, but her smile faded inwardly when she saw it was Mr. Wachlowitz again. "I came early because I don't have much time," he said as he followed her into her office. He sat in an armchair without taking his coat off. "A good friend, a business friend, suffered a terrible fire last night," he said. "His factory was destroyed, all his stock, burned so hot that firefighters couldn't save anything. I feel so bad for him. He's worked exceedingly hard to make his company a success. He'll never recover from this blow. I'd like to send him appropriate condolences." "An elegy," Verity suggested. Mr. Michalowicz stared at her, just as he had the last time, smooth-faced, although his voice dripped with sorrow. "Yes. Perhaps that was a sonnet I think you wrote last time. That is such a dignified form. Can you do that again?" Well, of course she could, and promptly, so Mr. Michalowicz's friend could receive it while the fire still weighed heaviest in his heart. She faxed it off before noon. Over lunch, she finally had time to look at the Morning Sentinel newspaper. She found no mention of a food processing plant fire. She called a television reporter who was a regular customer. He promised a check on the assignment desk. About an hour later, he called back to say there were no factory fires of any kind in the last few days. No factories burned in the entire ensuing week. Customers came in as before, seeking announcements, remembrances, jokes, and ads. One man wanted a verse to persuade a very bulky beauty to mail him. He called back 2 days later to say she'd said yes. She thought about that as she waited at a Friday fish fry for her parents. She felt connected to people's lives, like linked to the universal life force flowing around them. Perhaps she had misunderstood Mr. Michalowicz and missed the news about the fire. She wondered if her poem had eased that poor business friend's heart. She sipped an amber ale she had once written about. Yes, she thought, it did taste like the glow of a full season of sunshine. Her smile returned, and her parents arrived, finally. "Traffic was all snarled up," her father said. "Smoke across the freeway caused a bunch of accidents." "Smoke? A factory is on fire," her mother said. "Blocks, potato chips," they said on the radio. "Five alarms. Was it that, dear?" Verity didn't hear what her father answered. She tried to act normal during dinner, but she kept wondering about the fire. Her mother noticed. "Oh, your job must be so hard. I imagine sitting and thinking must tire you out by the end of the week." By Sunday, she felt worse. If a poem could make a marriage, could it start a fire? Could the universal energy of life be used for destruction? Her food had no flavor. Music had no tune. She couldn't sleep. Maybe a walk. Yes, a nice walk in the nurturing domes would heal her. Her eyes revived slowly in the bright flowers of the show dome. The nectar in the air made breathing a feast. The tropical dome, full of warbling birds, centered her mind. Soon she was standing in the arid dome next to that jade plant again. She felt ready to ask it a question and felt ready for its answer. She deeply feared she could hurt people. What should she do? "Once you know about it, you can do something," the plant advised in the raspy voice of an old man. Verity nodded and left, never noticing the two old codgers next to the oasis talking about garden pests. On Monday, as the afternoon wore on, she sat at her desk, resolute. She had reviewed her records, going over every poem. As far as she could tell, her poetry had been misused only that once. She could make sure it didn't happen again. The door opened. Verity looked up. Mihalovic called in again, and she saw him grinning briefly as he closed the door behind him. Verity put on her very best professional face. When Mihalovic returned back, he looked sad. "It's good to have a place like this to come to in times of sorrow," he said as he walked up and sat in an armchair. "My partner died." He steepled his hands again and stared at Verity. Quite suddenly, "Keeled over of a heart attack this weekend." "Of course you'd like a sonnet for that." Verity realized her voice sounded as smooth as Mikhailowitz's. Mikhailowitz didn't seem to notice. "Of course," he replied. He went on to describe what a fine man Mr. Schadenfreundhart had been. What a loyal partner, how fair to the employees, and how innovative in his thinking. "He leaves a big hole in our operations," Mikhailowitz said, his eyes actually getting wet. "I'm sorry to see him go." And he sighed. "I must come back to you after this tragedy has passed and repay you for all that you've done." "Oh, you really don't have to. I'm just doing my job," Verity said. And his offer, though, made her feel chilled. She struggled to maintain a serene face. He mustn't know that she knew what he meant. She wanted to run far, far away from that man. "I have no choice. I need to show you how important you've been." He rose to leave. "I can't tell you what this means to me. I really do owe you an obligation," he said as he walked out the door. Verity sat for a few moments, free now to let the fear well up in through her body. With trembling deep breaths, she tried to replace the fear with positive energy, feeling the oxygen returning to warm her hands and face. After many minutes, composed again, she wondered if Schadenfreundhart was really dead, and she knew how to test it. She picked up the phone and called Frickles Pickles. She maneuvered through the voicemail to find a live person. In her best secretarial voice, tightly controlled, she said, "I need to address a letter to Mr. Schadenfreundhart. Could you spell his name and give me his exact title?" And without hesitation, the woman on the other end of the line did. Verity thanked her, hung up, and exhaled. Schadenfreundhart was alive. But Verity could kill him, or Mikhailowitz could trick her into killing him. The police would never believe in death by poetry. She thought about not writing the poem, but that would only make Mikhailowitz angry. He might repay her sooner. Then she considered that Mikhailowitz might not even be reading what she sent to him, at least not very closely. If she worded the poem right, she could kill Mikhailowitz instead of Schadenfreundhart. She pondered that idea. She imagined Mikhailowitz slumping in his chair, probably a beautiful chair behind a mahogany desk, stained now by death. No, murder would be wrong whomever she killed. Still, someone like Mikhailowitz must be vulnerable in other ways, she thought. If she wanted Schadenfreundhart gone, perhaps Schadenfreundhart could do something about Mikhailowitz. She began writing. Schadenfreundhart could leave, but leaving might mean several things. Instead of leaving this life, he could leave Mikhailowitz, severing their partnership. Mikhailowitz would be sad and alone, maybe in bankruptcy court or something. Schadenfreundhart could handle the details. With her accomplished hands, that turnabout was expressed elegantly a sonnet and still wasn't obvious to the cursory reader. Verity stuffed ambiguity into the quatrains and doom for Mikhailowitz in the final couplet. "Though lesser men will have their day, they fall, and Schadenfreundhart will be the last beyond them all." She faxed it to Mikhailowitz and waited. She scanned the obituaries day after day. No Schadenfreundhart appeared, and no news about Mikhailowitz, and no payment for the poem. Something was up. After a week and a half, she called Frickles Pickles again. "I need to address a letter to Mr. Mikhailowitz. Can you give me the spelling of his last name and exact title?" "Oh, I'm sorry, he's no longer with us," said the woman. "The police arrested him 2 days ago." Her voice dropped conspiratorially. "Mr. Mikhailowitz had been cooking the books for a long time, and our company president finally found out." "You wouldn't be one of the creditors Mikhailowitz hasn't paid?" I can put you to our president, Mr. Schaffernhardt. Verity thanked her and said no. She set down the phone and began laughing out loud with relief and triumph. She had saved Schaffernhardt and had defeated Michalowicz. She had saved herself with poetry. She stood up and waltzed around the office, stopping to applaud at the jade plant. We did it! 2 days later, she stood in front of the dome's jade plant, again with a question. Did she have the wisdom to use poetry properly? She had learned she bore a special duty. This time, the jade said nothing, but Verity could feel the positive life force of the universe flowing through the plants and bringing her into harmony with the city around her. Yes, Milwaukee needed poetry. Responsible poetry.
1: Wow. Thank you. That's a long story, so thank you.
0: It was fun to read.
1: I just found your story to be so full of weird, weird, weird coincidences for me, because I've worked many jobs as a writer, but one of my jobs is as a poet for hire.
0: Really?
1: Yes, in Milwaukee, yes.
0: I thought I made that up. It's so delightful to know it's real.
1: And that's how the story found me, because someone who knows what I do sent it to me thinking I would be interested in it. And I use a typewriter actually rather than like a computer or anything, because then I can just type it up on the spot. And it also creates a spectacle because people don't expect to see people using typewriters anymore. So that's the first coincidence. The second coincidence is that I've also been the only person in Milwaukee who does this. And I know she was saying that there wasn't anyone in Milwaukee who did it and that she would do it. And I did that. And then I've written poetry in the arid dome at the domes from the perspective of the plants. And it got printed onto a t-shirt, and you can buy that t-shirt at the domes. So I thought that was an interesting coincidence.
0: Now I want that t-shirt.
1: I'll send you one for doing this. And then another weird thing is when I thought about opening up a shop, I don't have a shop for this, but every time I ever thought about opening up a shop, I thought about having it on Kinnickinnick Avenue in Bayview. And then years later, I ended up marrying a man who has a bookshop on 2212 South Kinnickinnick Avenue. A bookshop, yes. So it's just like really weird. And who knows? Maybe they've carried your books. I don't know. It's a used bookshop. Yeah. And I like the line, poets can just sense these things. And the fact that she always knows what to say, because I used to put on my business card, always spot on. And I feel like that's somewhat the hubris of youth. Like I do, I'm much more open to the possibility of me missing the mark sometimes, but I used to be a much more magical thinker and always think I could do no wrong. But also, I think generally when people are getting poetry on the spot, they see what they need. And so I don't even have to do much other than write something, and then someone will see the message that they need within it.
0: Well, I'm so glad. I'm really, really, this is so great. I wrote this story and it's almost real.
1: Yeah. No, yeah, I feel like your character writes poetry and then things happen.
0: Perhaps, and you have curly brown hair.
1: Yes, perhaps you wrote this story and then I happened.
0: No, this is really amazing.
1: Yeah, yeah.
2: Thank you, author Sue Burke. Thank you, Dale Quijas. Thank you, Lucas Alamo. Thank you, Milwaukee Domes. Thank you, Jade Plants. Thank you, Poetry. Thank you.
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Hey, don't blame the youth. All right? That's Peter Tosh. And we are playing a little set here of folks who have great musicians who've been murdered. Tupac shot. Finally some justice for his murder these last couple weeks. You heard Heaven Ain't Too Hard to Find off the album All Eyes on Me. Man, I listened to that album recently. If you

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0: Bad Attitude by Christina Vane, performing at the Brooklyn Folk Festival. This is Democracy Now!, democracynow.org, The War and Peace Report. I'm Amy Goodman with Nermeen Sheikh.
1: We end today's show with the philosopher Susan Neiman. In recent years, she's written extensively on politics in Germany and the United States. In 2019, she published the book Learning from the Germans, Race and the Memory of Evil. The book examines how Germany has confronted the evils of Nazism.
0: Susan Neiman's latest book is also about the concept of evil. It's titled Call It Evil, Understanding the Trump Era. Susan Neiman is a director emerita of the Einstein Forum in Potsdam, Germany, but she's joining us here in New York. Before we talk about your new book, I want to ask about what's happening in Germany, where you just left coming here. You're going to be teaching at New York University, NYU. You lived in Germany for 30 years.
2: Well, 30 years, yes.
0: German far-right party, AfD, recently won nearly 44% of the vote in the East German state of Saxony-Anhalt. It was the strongest showing by a far-right party since in the German election since the Nazi era. Can you talk about the significance of this? I mean, many in Germany are reeling at this point, but it's not known, as you know, we're very insulated in the United States when it comes to getting news from outside the United States. What's actually happened?
3: I don't know yet. In fact, I was just asked yesterday to write a piece for Le Monde on exactly that question. And I said, I'm not going to say anything for another week, because we have two other big state elections coming on Sunday, which are actually represent many more people than Saxony-Anhalt. In particular, the Berlin election, where it looks as if we may get a Turkish woman whose parents went into exile from Turkey because they were socialists, who has tried as much as possible to base her campaign on Zoran Mamdani's. In fact, the Linke, the left party, has quoted Leonard Cohen, which saying, first we take Manhattan, then we take Berlin. Okay? So it would be a completely different result, also representing a much larger state of people. Germany has about Berlin has about 3.5 million people. It's also the capital. Sachsen-Anhalt has about 2 million. I don't want to play it down. It's deeply concerning that the AfD got so many voters.
0: What has changed in this last half century? I mean, way beyond that.
3: Yeah. So, look, part of it is the other parties are just awful. They are incapable. In fact, the almost funny thing, I mentioned Mamdani at a book talk I gave just before I left Germany. Somebody said to me, well, you've confirmed our worst fears about America. Is there any hope? And I said, yeah. We have a fantastic mayor of New York who's inspired a lot of other candidates. And the man said to me, you know, we Germans are very afraid of charisma. That's true. And that's one of the wrong lessons they learned from their history. What's changed is that the other parties don't, possibly the left, have a real program that they're able to communicate. What's changed is also one has to understand Saxony-Anhalt is a state in East Germany. Now, one of the West German myths about East Germany is, oh, well, the reason why there are proportionally larger numbers of people voting for a far-right party is they never learned anything about democracy because they lived in a totalitarian system. This is just not true. In fact, the oldest people the oldest population of Saxony-Anhalt were the people who were voting against the AfD, okay? Not the younger people who were born in East Germany. What's true is that West Germans have been contemptuous of East Germans for a very long time, 1.8% of leadership jobs, and that's leadership in the media, in the government, in universities, in corporations, 1.8% of leadership inside East Germany is East German. The rest of it are West Germans who have come to East Germany. So there's a lot of resentment, understandably, and a lot of desire for change. There is racism. There is, there's racism everywhere. But I'm not convinced yet that it's a sign of where Germany is going, okay?
1: So let's go from what you said about the left in Germany taking inspiration from Zohran Mamdani, and then go to your book, these extremes of the political spectrum that are now in evidence in the U.S. Unfortunately, one of them is more powerful than the other. So talk about this book, why you wrote it. Call It Evil, Understanding the Trump Era.
3: I read it because, first of all, I was astonished by the number of people who didn't need to, who have quickly capitulated in the second Trump administration. Okay, I always thought the point of having more money than any family could possibly spend on luxury in a lifetime, I thought that the point of having that kind of money was being able to say no. And it's apparently not. That Google changed its maps to Lake America was for me. thank you.
0: From Lake Ontario.
3: Yeah. Thank you for that expression. It's a trivial kowtow, but it's fairly unbelievable, I think. Okay. But what struck me that may explain both the capitulation and the election of the second Trump administration is the uneasiness that so many people on the left have with moral language. People worry that it's religiously tinged. If they're secular, it's not. This is something I know something about, having written
0: as a moral philosopher.
3: Yeah. And having written a book 25 years ago called Evil in Modern Thought, so I know something about the history. Moral concepts come before religious concepts in every culture, okay? Religion is a way to express certain moral concepts. It's an attempt to solve certain moral problems. But the initial feeling of evil, you can call it a sense of injustice, is something that children have in every culture. And according to some researchers, even primates and other higher animals like elephants, okay? So it's not a religious term, although religious people tend to feel more comfortable with moral language. People worry that it's polarizing, that it's demonizing. And by that worry, we leave the strongest weapons we have in the language in the hands of people who are least responsible in using them.
1: So let's go, actually, to senior White House aide Stephen Miller speaking to CNN earlier this year.
2: We live in a world in which you can talk all you want about international niceties and everything else, but we live in a world, in the real world, Jake, that is governed by strength, that is governed by force, that is governed by power. These are the iron laws of the world.
1: So that's Stephen Miller, Susan Neiman, your response to that and what that shows about the entire political conversation here under the Trump administration.
3: Stephen Miller is echoing two sources. I don't know if he knows it. One is the Nazi legal theorist Carl Schmitt, but the other is something that goes back to the ancient Greeks, and it's about the Athenians defending a genocide, okay? The Athenians committed a genocide on the island of Melos, okay, because the Miletians would not bow to their superior power, okay? So that's the first time you see that argument in history. I have no idea whether Stephen Miller knows that. What's more disturbing is the fact that he's stating that as the iron law of the world. And unfortunately, that is what many people today believe, okay, that self-interest and interest in power is the only thing that motivates human beings to action, and we'd better just face it. Now, this is a philosophical idea, okay? People treat it as a fact. It's a philosophical idea. It's a piece of ideology. And it's a piece of ideology that we have been trained for a good century, or a bad century, if you like, a good century to accept as fact. And what my book does is talk about the ways in which, through misinterpretations of both Adam Smith and Charles Darwin, mixed in the late 20th century with a little bit of Michel Foucault, how those ideas got into the water stream. You don't have to have read any of those people to read them in the media, to hear them on television, but they are ideologies that are every bit as strong as any other totalitarian ideology.
1: But so I just want to ask you, because you do talk about this in the book, what do you think explains the fact that a large portion, a significant portion of the American population electorate voted for Trump in the second term?
3: Because although we could see the immorality in the first term and the tendencies towards fascism, I don't think that's too strong an expression, we're so convinced that moral concepts are for suckers, as he would say, or as Stephen Miller would say, you know, they're niceties that don't actually make a difference in the world, that people threw up their hands and were unable to condemn what was actually going on in a shocking kind of way. Many of us have been shocked. We talk about the contempt for the rule of law that we already saw to some extent in the first administration. We're seeing even more blatantly now. What we forget is the rule of law depends on people having a commitment to abide by the rule of law, even when a legal decision goes against you. Okay, that is a moral commitment. And James Madison knew that. He said the best constitution in the world, he didn't put it that way, he said no constitution can protect a people without any virtue. Now, the founding fathers were less anxious about using moral language than we have become. We need to get more comfortable with it if we're going to understand exactly how we've been affected. Maybe brainwashed is the appropriate term, by the idea that morality is for losers, suckers, fools, or it's a form of hype that is attempting to convince people, fool people, into accepting forms of power that we don't. And we saw that, frankly, in the George W. Bush administration, his use of words like moral clarity for a war that was neither moral nor clear is, I think, something that prepared us to think when politicians use moral language, they're trying to pull the wool over our faces.
0: Well, the book is fascinating. It's called Call It Evil: Understanding the Trump Era. It's by Susan Neiman, Director Emerita of the Einstein Forum in Potsdam, Germany, philosopher and author of many books. Fascinating book. That does it for our show. Tonight, I'll be back in Bayshore, New York, where I grew up and went to high school. They'll be showing Steal the Story, Please at the Bolton Center. I'll be there with the director of the film, Tia Lesson, and producer, Karen Sprook. You can go to our website for more details. Then next Tuesday, here in New York at the IFC Center. Then to Copenhagen, London, and Berlin. I'm Amy Goodman with Nermeen Sheikh.
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6: From the New Arts and Media Studios in Milwaukee, I'm Charles Purcell. This is The Log. All right, well, we have to talk about the AI five-alarm fire, as people are calling it. We seldom see a story hit the news like this one did over last weekend. A little while ago, we had the rogue AI agents getting out on their own, hacking websites. We've heard stories about how actors in the Middle East, I forget if it was the Iranians, the Houthis, somebody, trying to use Claude AI for enemy targeting. And we've known, of course, I don't know, for a long time, that the IDF, Israel, uses AI-assisted targeting. It's been reported that AI targeting was at fault for the bombing of the children's school in Iran on day one of that invasion. So obviously this isn't a new story. We've been concerned for a long time. But with those recent rogue agents, coupled with the resignation of this Coxon guy, I'm sorry, I forgot his first name here in the moment. He resigns, he writes a public statement warning us of the dangers that insiders in the industry know of the dangers full well. And then right on the heels of Coxon's resignation and warning, one by one, the tech bros line up behind him. They basically say, yeah, he's right. This is dangerous. A greater than 10% chance could wipe out the human species sooner rather than later. They're talking by the end of the decade, 3 or 4 years. And to tighten that calendar even more, they're also saying that the available timeline that we are even able to control AI, that window is very short. They're talking months, 3-4 months is what some of them are saying. At which point, if we don't do something, there's nothing left to do. It's out of our hands. And when there's a consensus among all players, no one is disputing the Coxon report. And as I said, even the CEOs are corroborating, and they're making public statements, asking, begging world governments to control them. You know, it's like the old movie, the compulsive killer writes to the cops, stop me before I kill again. So I can't remember a story like this. I have nothing to compare it to. There's a real parallel here with the climate crisis and the dire warnings about how it could do us all in, and not enough people took that seriously. I don't know what's going to happen here. Maybe if you listen to this podcast in 2 weeks or 2 months or 2 years, maybe it'll sound ridiculous and alarmist. You know, Chicken Little kind of stuff. I don't know, maybe. But based on what I know today, I've heard enough. I've heard enough. And with my apologies for looking at every problem through the same lens, I think it's just more proof that we've been right around here about needing a hell of a lot more democracy and decentering money from all aspects of our lives. I mean, our ability to even understand this problem is hindered by money. Investment in AI, the economists tell us, is basically keeping the economy afloat right now. It's the primary, if not the sole reason, for the stock market breaking new records every other day. I mean, what happens if and when the AI bubble bursts? Which, by the way, makes it even more remarkable that the CEOs themselves are saying we have to slow down. So we have to decenter money, We need real democracy. Not a handful of men, you can count them on less than one hand, running this world. Hell, the Orange Menace, proving himself once again to be the biggest moron to ever draw breath, let alone sit in the Oval Office. He stands alone as the only person saying, nothing to worry about here. Full speed ahead with AI. We have to beat China, because whoever wins AI wins. I have no idea what that means. And something else muddying up the waters here. With his attitude about no regulation, full speed ahead, he's just handing the Democrats another issue on a silver platter. It could wind up being the main issue. Imagine after this long election cycle, and you know election cycles are forever. Oh, it's corruption, it's affordability, it's the war, it's Medicare for all, it's all these issues that we've been talking about. And now all of a sudden, overnight, it's quite possible that the number one issue superseding all others will be this. Stop, or at least slow down AI before it kills us. Again, I'm taking a chance here. In a couple of weeks, in a couple of months, in a couple of years, everything I'm saying today might sound desperately naive. I don't know. I'll take the chance. So again, you know the basic story. OpenAI and Anthropic both reported that some of their AI models had broken out of their testing environments. They went rogue. And Anthropic researcher Jacob Coxon, Jacob is the first name. I'm looking at the AP article now. He spent 3 years at both Anthropic and OpenAI, wrote last week on X that the AI companies are more focused on beating each other and on global competitors in developing the most advanced model possible. They're more concerned with that than they are with safety. He said, quote, they're racing straight to self-improving superintelligence and gambling with our lives. Again, not the first time we've heard these warnings. We've heard them for quite a while. But this one, for some reason, got a lot of people's attention. And again, when people like Anthropic CEO Dario Amodei and OpenAI's Sam Altman

at least strong input. And I mean strong. So strong we have the power to shut it down if we say so. Now, one very good reason that I've argued in the past for having public ownership is because, for all intents and purposes, we already own the product. The product of AI is us. It's our art. It's our writing. It's our speaking. It's our scholarship. It's our research. It's our everything. We own it. It's us. AI is us. For that reason alone, the AI industry should be public. It should be outside of the profit influence. It should be democratically run by and for the public. Private for-profit companies really have no claim whatsoever to the very product they're developing. There has to be a global agreement. I think that's pretty obvious. The Orange Menace is having this big summit with Xi Jinping here in a couple of weeks, maybe less. I forget what the exact date is. And of course, he's an idiot. We can't count on him to do anything. But it seems like at this point, the President of the United States and the leader of China really ought to make this their number one talking point. Yeah, this is Reagan and Gorbachev talking about nuclear proliferation. It's at least that big. So yeah, I say shut it down completely. Let's get our ducks in a row while there's still time, because soon it will be too late. That's what they tell us. Everybody tells us that. Within a matter of months, it will be too late to stop AI from regenerating itself exponentially. And then once that process begins, it's only a matter of years where there's a greater than 10% chance that we're done for. Would you get on a plane if you knew it had a greater than 10% chance of crashing? Would you get on that plane? I don't think so. All the experts tell us, and what else are we supposed to do but try to work on best evidence? That's for any issue we talk about. You just got to work on best evidence. Best evidence is right now we're still okay. It's not too late. But the clock is ticking. All the great things they say it can do, they tell us it can solve our energy problems. They tell us it can cure diseases. Great. Let's have it do all those things. I'm all for it. But none of that happens while profit still rules. So no more race. Nope. Again, I'm sort of toggling back and forth between the world I want and the world we have. And I understand that. I sort of catch myself doing it. In the world we have, both Republicans and Democrats in the House and Senate are expressing real concern. Every day there's a new plan. There's like a dozen different plans out there now. The first one's coming from who else? Senator Bernie Sanders and Congressman Ro Khanna. Those are the ones that make the most sense. Bernie's plan is what he calls the AI Sovereign Wealth Fund. So it's public ownership, public control. We all get paid for our share of the data being used. Bernie would ban superintelligence entirely. In other words, there has to be a mechanism to stop or to kill the development if and when AI is the new humans and humans are the new ants, which have their own intelligence, but an ant doesn't have much of a chance against your foot. So Bernie's been on this for a while. As I said, there are lots of other proposals coming out of Congress, and that's good. There should be. Ro Khanna has a very comprehensive plan. By the way, I mentioned this earlier. He's the only presidential candidate who makes any damn sense at all. You can forget everybody else. Ro Khanna is the only logical choice at this point. And finally, I'll say this, also staying in the world we have rather than the world I want, because I don't want to have to rely on regulation all the time. I want to basically pre-regulate. I want big changes in the role of money and in the role of democracy so that these problems don't even come up in the first place. I want fundamental reform, not after-the-fact regulation. But comparisons have been made to regulations we have now, and I think these are valid comparisons. The Federal Aviation Administration, the FAA, air traffic control, safety regulations, personal and aircraft certification. Yeah, can you imagine these massive fuel-filled missiles

rocketing through the sky with hundreds of people on board without these regulations? Of course not. Of course not. So I think it's obvious. It's not even an argument that whatever Congress does, whatever we do as a nation, artificial intelligence needs, absolutely must have, a dedicated federal agency working full time, developing a full protocol of regulation, and then guarding and maintaining the industry if it's going to continue in any fashion. So yeah, AI needs its own FAA. And there are lots of examples. The Federal Energy Regulatory Commission, the Nuclear Regulatory Commission. These industries can't just run on the whims of their CEOs. There are massive agencies regulating finance, banking, trade, the SEC, the FTC, the Fed. There's the Federal Communications Commission. And the AI industry deserves anything less than this? Of course not. Now, we've had many years to put this together, and we should have. But one more time, it's the world we want and the world we have. So, yeah, we screwed up as a nation. We are, for some reason, just unable to have any kind of foresight. Well, better late than never. As we've often mentioned around here, the whole FDR New Deal legislation, which was massive and complex and involved dozens of different laws and agencies and programs, nothing happened with one sweep of the pen. It happened rapidly, yes, but it took years to hone. Social Security being the best example, the most successful social safety net program in the history of the nation, if not the history of the world, was whittled and sculpted and tinkered with over many years. So let's just go into this AI legislation with that in mind. Let's get something on the books right now with teeth that will make a difference. And then let's not be afraid to understand that it's a continual process of honing, revising, strengthening, amending. That's fine. That's fine. But we need something damn quick, with teeth. And then at some point, I hope we can convince enough people to do the major reforms that will reduce and even eliminate many of these problems. We have to decenter money and profit, and we need real, functional, lateral democracy. We have to take tangible steps at every opportunity to move us in that direction, decentering money, real democracy, sooner rather than later. Okay, let's talk about this. Between now and November 3rd, all the fighting's over, big tent time. Go right back to the fight after that. But right now, every anti-fascist is my comrade. And the vehicle through which we have to go, I'm sorry to say this, but it's true, is the Democratic Party. Okay, so that's where we are. Now, all of us have to do what we can to push the Democratic Party to victory. This is the infamous tush-push of the Philadelphia Eagles, to use a sports analogy. Right now, the Democrats have the ball. The rest of us have to push them over the goal line. And what the Democrats need, what we all need right now, is a killer instinct. We're probably going to win the midterms. I think we are. And by we, of course, I mean the big tent. Please don't ever call me a capital D Democrat, because I'm not. So from now on, whenever I say we, please understand what I mean. We is the big tent. Okay, so we're going to win the midterms. I feel pretty confident about that. I don't know how big. It could be very big. I'm not sure. But during this period here, this campaign, up to November 3rd, we need to put our foot to the pedal here. We need a killer instinct. And then after we win, impeach everybody in sight, govern boldly with the progressive agenda, which you and I have talked about many times. We have to break this cycle of weak Democrats winning, but then allowing the fascists to just continue to build their movement. To use another sports analogy, like the great Boston Celtics of the NBA, late 50s, all through the 60s, dynasty. When they were ahead, they played to win. They put their
opponents away. They buried them. They rubbed their noses in it. That's what the Democrats need. That's what we need right now. So, Democrats, you need to impeach everybody. I've said this before, but it bears repeating, until everybody is saying it to each other at the water cooler. If the Democrats win and then do nothing, like we've seen over the last several cycles, that just makes the Republicans stronger. It'll make the 2028 election close or a disaster. And if the Democrats do win in 2028, which I think they will, but if they do nothing again, the Orange Menace goes nowhere. He's not leaving the stage until he dies. He continues his reign over the Republican Party. The Mike Grinder Johnsons and the Stephen Millers and the Russell Vogts of the world go nowhere. No, they only continue to build their movement. And then they win again in the next election cycle. And then again in the next. It's a vicious cycle. It's like a family with domestic abuse problems. From parent to child, passes it on. Somebody has to break the cycle. So how do we break this cycle? Impeachment, all of them. Bessent at Treasury, RFK Jr., people are getting sick, people are dying. The fourth death by measles in Pennsylvania, just reported. Impeach Pete Hegseth, the war is widening. U.S. military bases are being pummeled. Saudi Arabia and the Houthis going at it. The Red Sea now blocked. Representative Thomas Massey has indeed forced a vote on impeachment for Pete Hegseth. Good for him. Todd Blanche, my God. Mark Wayne Mullen at DHS. Cash Patel, FBI. Lee Zeldin, EPA. All of them. Impeach all of them. And as you and I have discussed many times, they can do more than one thing at a time. They can walk and chew gum. They can still have a bold agenda. Medicare for all. Regulate AI. All the 80-20 issues. So yeah, have that bold, progressive agenda. No reason you can't do both. You have to do both. And you have to impeach. Can you impeach somebody just for being an a-hole? Because there are lots of reasons to impeach him. Of course there are. There's corruption, abuse of power. He's committing crimes against the state, crimes against humanity. But he's also just a noxious a-hole. And I don't think that should be ignored during the impeachment proceedings. I don't care if it violates some sort of technical or constitutional parameter. I think it needs to be part of the whole story, part of the prosecution. I mean, I don't want to go down the whole long list, but obviously there's plenty of corruption. The crypto schemes, the crypto bank, all the foreign money, the bribes, selling pardons, the family business, the Epstein cover-up. And it's not just the president, of course. It's his family. It's people in the cabinet. Howard Nutlick, Kushner and Witkoff. I mean, the crimes are abundant. Abuse of power, another pretty basic category for impeachment. Trying to rig the midterms. The Supreme Court just ruled against his little scheme about using the post office to nullify mail-in ballots. Everybody's taking this as good news, and of course it is, but I still don't trust the post office because they're under his thumb. I don't know what they're going to do. So abuse of power is just rampant. The Department of Injustice going after political enemies. The Orange Menace using virtually every executive agency for his own grift and his own power. All these junk lawsuits. Threats from the FCC on American media. The war on the press. And then federal law enforcement. This new federal so-called crime-fighting task force. Just a couple months ago in Memphis, you'll remember, they shot and killed two people within like a four-day window. And they were the third and fourth deaths involving that same unit just in the last year. So his use of federal paramilitary policing, using intimidation, harassment, violence, and death. And these offenses overlap between abuse of power into just plain old crimes, murders, concentration camps. We keep hearing reports about alligator, whatever they called it, the now closed concentration camp in Florida, keeping people in cages, hardly bigger than a phone booth. These deportations to third-party nations,
where these poor people had never been in their lives. They just drop them, leave them to their own devices, separate them from the families. Deportations to Haiti, where they can't even go to the Port-au-Prince airport because it's too dangerous. They got to fly them to a secondary airport. It's practically a war zone in Haiti and in these third-party countries. They're doing this intentionally to terrorize people. These are crimes against the state. There are crimes against humanity. The Iran war is full of them. Bombing the fishing boats in the Caribbean. Funding and supporting Israeli genocide in Gaza. Ethnic cleansing in the West Bank. So, yeah, dozens of reasons to impeach. We have to do it. And there's a whole long list of things that, oh, might be technically legal or illegal, and they can be debated. And I don't want to debate any of it legally. Promising the $5,000 if you vote for Republicans. All of the tweets, especially the AI slop. The dozens of credible reports that lawmakers, members of the House and Senate, are routinely threatened with violence against themselves or their families if they don't, for instance, vote against impeachment. Vote for the big, bad, horrible bill. Many documented threats. Every time an important vote comes up, lawmakers get death threats against themselves and their families. Oh, and you can't quite pin it on the Orange Menace directly. So there's no real category, I guess, for this. But you have to include it in the rhetoric, even in the proceedings themselves. Building monuments to himself, putting his name on everything. He can dance around the legalities of all of this and take it through the courts for years and take it to the Supreme Court multiple times, take it to the shadow docket. Screw all that. Just put it under the noxious asshole category. The monuments, the ballroom, all of it. The Kennedy Center, put my name on it or I'll tear it down. Yeah, don't get lost in the legal weeds. But at the same time, don't ignore it. It's got to be part of the story. And all of this, not even to mention, he's been now officially, again, confirmed as a legally adjudicated rapist by every court that's looked at this, including, by the way, the Supreme Court, because he kept trying over and over again to convince the Supreme Court to reverse the judgment in the E. Jean Carroll case. And the Supreme Court of these United States refused. So his 34 felony convictions have all been upheld up through the highest courts, and his liability for defamation and sexual assault, which the judge in the case said, for all intents and purposes, met the definition of rape. There's no going easy. There's no, we have to look forward and not back. No. Bury your opponent. I'm going to add one more category. You can't, at least you're not supposed to, impeach somebody because you don't like their policies. But let's be honest. These policies are deadly. They're dangerous. My God, RFK Jr. dismantling public health? Americans are going bankrupt every day for lack of health coverage. They're dying every day for lack of health coverage. The EPA has its new mission to destroy the environment rather than protect it. The gutting of USAID responsible for possibly millions of deaths. The AI emergency being ignored and compounded by the regime. The climate crisis, same story. August was the hottest month in recorded history. Plus 3 degrees Celsius above pre-industrial average temperatures. The goal was to stop it at 1.5. The Fifth Circuit Court just ruled last week that you have no constitutional right to clean drinking water, nor accurate government information during a public health crisis. So, impeachment for policy decisions? No, I guess you're not supposed to do that, technically. But I'd make it part of my case to the jury. So, Democrats, take advantage of this big anti-fascist coalition you've got behind you. We will help push you over the goal line. But you have to take the ball and you have to do it. You have to impeach. You have to impeach all of them.
And whoever's the new president, even if it's J.D. Vance, I don't care. Because whoever the new president will be utterly powerless. And they will get their ass handed to them in the 2028 presidential election. And then you Democrats, hopefully along with several of the independent left, will be in power. You'll have the trifecta. You'll have the House, you'll have the Senate, you'll have the White House, and then you will act boldly. You're going to run up the score. You're going to have the Boston Celtics killer instinct. You're going to finish them off. And once and for all, you're going to break this damn vicious cycle. All right. This and all episodes can be heard at the website, charlesbursell.com, or on your favorite podcast platform. 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Peter Donalds wrote and performed our theme song. All right, I love you. See you out there.

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